daddy's workshop. He loved being on the water and fishing with his friends. He always listened to the old folks when they tell stories and crack jokes. He didn't talk back to his mama.

town. And some called him a troublemaker. Even some said a lawbreaker. No matter how they talked about him, he never put nobody down.

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2: The CEM Network is pleased to present Ronald L. Dart and Born to Win. The Christian religion is constantly at war with itself over questions of grace versus obedience. Now, there's nothing new in this because the discussion was going on right from the beginning. I think the problem comes about because once you start talking about obedience, you have to ask, obedience to what? And the logical answer is, well, obedience to the law. And once the law enters the picture, legalism is not very far behind. And if the letters of the Apostle Paul in the New Testament seem a little confusing on this point, there's a reason for it. We're reading someone else's mail, and there's a distinction in Paul's letters that is lost on many modern readers. It's the distinction between the law and legalism. Legalism is, in simple terms, the doctrine of justification by works of the law rather than by faith. But it's more than that. It's a view of the law as master rather than teacher. It's an error most Jews really would not have made. Some would have, but most would not. But a lot of Gentiles who thought in Roman terms of government might very well have made that error. I mean, the law is there. Laws are supposed to be enforced, aren't they? And so consequently, they could easily turn the law itself into a master. Paul wrote to Timothy about the ongoing battle between, you know, with the legalist and the church. In the very first chapter of his first letter to Timothy, he said, verse 3, I ask you to stay at Ephesus when I went to Macedonia, that you could charge some people that they not teach other doctrines. And don't give heed to fables and endless genealogies which minister questions rather than godly edifying. Now, you'd do this, would you? Because these people are chasing down every biblical rabbit they can find over questions that aren't going to have a thing in the world to do with how they live their life and whether they are in the kingdom of God or not. Now, the end of the commandment, the objective of the commandment, Paul says. What's the law for? Why in the world did God ever pass down a commandment? Well, the objective of it is love out of a pure heart and a good conscience and faith that you don't have to pretend. From which, some people have swerved aside and have turned into vain jangling. They want to be teachers of the law, and they don't understand what they're saying, and they haven't any idea what they're affirming. Now, Timothy, we know that the law is good if a man use it lawfully. Now, there's not very much doubt here that what Paul is talking about is Old Testament law. It was the only written law they had. When Paul speaks to Timothy of the Holy Scriptures, he's talking about the Old Testament. And so when he says the law in broad terms, Timothy knows what he's talking about. He's talking about the written law of Moses. But he lets us know that there is a right and a wrong use of the law. Listen to what he said. We know that the law is good if a man use it lawfully. Now, there are those who would make the law their master. Others would use the law as their guide. The psalmist who wrote the 119th Psalm serves as a model of the right and lawful use of the law. He uses every imaginable synonym for the law in this psalm: commandments, statutes, judgments, precept, and thy word. And in the 105th verse of that psalm, he says this: Your word, which means also the law, is a lamp to my feet and a light to my path. You know, a man can stumble around the darkness down here in the world and get hurt. God handed man the law. It's a lamp to his feet and a light to his path. What's the objective of the law? Well, it's to reveal obstacles and stumbling blocks, to keep us from falling down and hurting ourselves. That's simple. Now, legalism, though, takes it a step further and declares that it is keeping the law perfectly that puts us into a right relationship with God. And when you put a foot wrong relative to the law, well, your relationship with God goes sour. Now, this makes law the master. The law becomes shackles and chains because no one has ever kept the law perfectly and no one ever could. It's like the Internal Revenue Service tax code. Try as you might, you are going to break that code sooner or later. It's just too complex. So is the law of God. But it's not a failing of the law of God. The law of God is complex because life is complex. And the law of God? Well, it's a reflection of life. It's a revelation to man of what works and what doesn't, of the things that will mess up his marriage, the things that will foul up his children's lives, of the thing that will destroy his relationship with his neighbors or ruin his business and wreck his career. That's what the law of God is about, and it's complex because your life is a complex thing. The law is God's revelation to man of what works and what doesn't. And the psalmist who wrote the 119th Psalm, you might take time, by the way, to sit down and read through it. He understood the law of God as an incredible gift, that the depth of knowledge, the breadth of knowledge that the law gave to him that other people didn't have was an enormous advantage to him in his life. The law lets you know what's going to hurt you down the line when you can't see it yet. For all of us know that there are things that feel good today and seem harmless enough today, but they're going to jump up and bite us later on. We know that. We just don't always know what they are. And this is what the law of God is about. Even the word for law in Hebrew, Torah, means teachings. Doesn't mean control, doesn't mean administration, doesn't mean somebody standing there with enforcers. It means teachings, it's explaining, it's helping you to understand life. But for the legalist, the law of God's more than that. It's the controlling force in our lives. It's a master. It is shackles and chains. It requires enforcement, because if we don't enforce the law of God, somebody might break it. And out of this misunderstanding and this misapplication comes most of the confusion about the epistles of Paul, the letters of the Apostle Paul, which he wrote to the early church. The Western mind, which for the most part thinks like a Roman, thinks in terms of ruling from the top down. Somebody has to be in charge. Somebody has to tell us all what to do. And we've got to have this set of written rules that we follow. And somebody's got to enforce those rules, because if nobody enforced the rules, nobody will obey them. And since laws are meant to be enforced, the Western church adopted the form of Roman government. Top down, one man in charge, making rules, enforcing rules on people. It was against this form of application of the law that the Protestant Reformation in general, and Martin Luther in particular, rebelled. And unfortunately for all of us, the ensuing debate over law and grace has put up such a smokescreen about the law that most Protestants still have a knee-jerk reaction against any idea of obeying Old Testament laws. Never mind that those laws form the basis of our own legal system. Never mind that one of those laws says we should love our neighbor as ourselves. We just don't like them because they're Old Testament. Later in Romans, Paul will say, "Wherefore, the law is holy, and the commandment holy, and just, and good." Now tell me, why would anyone say that something holy, and just, and good should be abolished? Well, Paul doesn't say that. What has to be abolished, according to Paul, is the legalistic approach to the law, which makes the law our master instead of Jesus Christ. The legalists and those who overreact against legalism have a hard time getting it right. And that's why Paul seems, and he really does seem in many of his letters, to struggle with this issue. In chapter 4 of the book of Romans, he makes another run at this important question. And when I come back after this message, we'll talk about that.
1: Join us online at borntowin.net.

Paul says, in order to explain this question of law and grace, let me take you back to what Abraham figured out about it all. What shall we say? Romans 4, verse 1, that Abraham, our father, as pertaining to the flesh, has found. For if Abraham were justified by works, he has something to be proud of. But he doesn't really have anything like that before God. What does the scripture say? Abraham believed God, and it was counted to him for righteousness. Now to him that works, the reward is not reckoned of grace, but of debt. Now if you can get your mind around this short passage, the whole question is encapsulated right here. The idea of legalism is that you can earn the reward from God. You can do all these good works, and then God owes you. Now, oddly enough, there is a level of works that is rewarded by God, and that complicates the questions. In Matthew 25, for example, the last third of the chapter, there are some specific works that are cited and rewarded by God. The curious thing about these, though, is that these are not works of the law. They're not obedience to the Mosaic law, which says, thou shalt not do this, thou shalt not do this, and on a certain date thou shalt do that. This is not that kind of works at all. This is a different matter. These are, in every case, works of mercy. You'll find it all listed in Matthew 25 and verse 34. In the parable, the king has gathered all these people before them, and he separated them like sheep and goats, the sheep on the right, the goats on the left. And then the king shall say, verse 34, to them on his right hand, come, you blessed of my Father, inherit the kingdom prepared for you from the foundation of the world. For I was hungry, and you gave me food. I was thirsty, and you gave me drink. I was a stranger, and you took me in your house. I didn't have any clothes, and you gave me something to wear. I was sick, and you came and visited me. I was in prison, and you came to me. Now the righteous is going to say, well, Lord, when did we see you hungry and feed you, or thirsty or give you drink? We don't remember doing any of these things. And the king shall answer and say, I'm going to tell you the truth. Inasmuch as you have done it to one of the least of these my brethren, you have done it to me. Note, come ye blessed of my Father, inherit the kingdom prepared for you from the foundation of the world, for, because I was hungry and you gave me meat. And in fact, it is because you have done it to the least of these my brethren that you've done it to me. What he's saying is that the work of giving food to the hungry, drink to the thirsty, giving housing to those who are out of doors, giving clothes to those who are naked, visiting the sick, visiting the prisoners, that these works have a causative relationship to a reward from God. So what is Paul saying then when he says this? If Abraham were justified by works, he has something to glory about, but not before God. The scripture says Abraham believed God, and it was counted to him for righteousness. Now, to him that works, the reward is not reckoned of grace. It's a matter of debt. What Paul is talking about is works of the law, not good works of Christian charity. He is talking about the mindset of legalism, to whom the law of God is a means to salvation. I have done this. I have obeyed that law. I have fasted on these days. I have rested on these days. I have done all these things that you said, and therefore, God, you owe me. Not hardly. The idea that if you can just keep the law of God well enough, you have earned entrance into the kingdom of heaven, is a form of legalism, and people, in spite of themselves, and in spite of sometimes knowing better, tend to think that way. In verse 5 of Romans 4, Paul says this, but to him that doesn't work, but believes on him that justifies the ungodly, his faith is counted for righteousness. It's just like David describes the blessedness of the man to whom God imputes righteousness apart from his works, saying, blessed are they whose iniquities are forgiven and whose sins are covered. Blessed is the man to whom the Lord will not impute sin. That last sentence is a zinger. Blessed is the man to whom the Lord will not impute sin. You mean I can actually go out here and commit sin and get away with it? Hold on a second. Do you know what this implies? It implies that the blessed man can actually commit a sin and break the law, and God does not chalk it up on his record, doesn't hold it against him. He doesn't walk over to the blackboard and put a mark up there and saying, aha, see here what old Bob has done. We'll remember that. No, he doesn't do this.

0: Now, I have said 100 times that it's okay to bring common sense to the table when you study the Bible. What sort of a person do you think it might be for whom God would say, I'm going to let him off on that? Perhaps a godly man or a woman whose heart is right, but in a moment of weakness commits a sin? Probably so. Perhaps a person who professed Christ but lies as a customary way of doing business? I don't think so. Abraham is the classic example. What says the scripture? Abraham believed God, and it was counted to him for righteousness. You know what this means? It means that Abraham entered into a relationship of trust with God. His heart was right. His trust was manifested by the fact that he would do what God asked him to do, which he did on every number of occasions. He was a friend of his God, and he did his best, and God overlooked the rest. That's what it means. Because, you see, to believe God means that it shows somehow in your life that this was a real relationship. It was a from-the-heart thing, and it was evident in the way that Abraham lived his life. And as a consequence, the mistakes that a man makes, God doesn't chalk them up. But let me offer a caution here. Even a godly man or woman who lies will suffer the penalty of the law because the law knows no mercy. Did you realize that? God is merciful. The law is not. There's a natural consequence of lying. God may not hold it against you that you lied, but your neighbor almost certainly will. You know, you can go out and embezzle $200,000 from your employer. And God will very likely, if you're a man of right attitude, you repent, you're sorry, God will say, okay, I forgive you. But it's highly unlikely that the person you stole that money from ever will. Think about it. The law is a manifestation of nature. And nature is hard and cold and mean if you break its laws. Now, if you can understand this, then you can understand the need to be saved from nature and to be saved from what the law demands. It requires more than merely having God not hold it against you. You know, God's forgiving. He said, okay, I forgive you. I'll let you off. He let Abraham off. No. It requires more than that. It requires rolling back the results and the consequences of breaking the law. Paul will say later in verse 15, the law works wrath, for where there is no law, there is no transgression. And folks, because the law works wrath is why you need a Savior. It's why you need justification. And you can't get it by keeping the law better now than you used to keep it. It doesn't work that way. Paul is at some pains to tell us everybody has sinned and come short of the glory of God. We know that. We know that as surely as we know we can't keep the IRS code, right? We know we're human, we know we make mistakes, we break the law, and we got things coming to us that we really wish weren't coming. And that's what salvation is all about. Now he asked, does this blessedness come upon the circumcision only? Circumcised Jews, are they the only people that are going to get this? Or does it come upon the uncircumcision also? Do Gentiles have any access, Paul asked, to this forgiveness, to this salvation that's offered by God? For we say that that faith was reckoned Abraham for righteousness, right? When was it reckoned? When he was circumcised or uncircumcised? Aha. See, many people might not know that. Paul says, it was reckoned to him when he was uncircumcised. Abraham was justified, made right with God, entered into his relationship with God before he was circumcised. So circumcision, as such, had nothing to do with making Abraham righteous before God. Interesting. And then it goes on to say in verse 11, he received the sign of circumcision, a seal of the righteousness of the faith which he had while he was uncircumcised, so that he might be the father of all them that believe, whether they're circumcised or not, so that righteousness might be imputed to them also. God is willing to impute righteousness to Jew, to Gentile, to bond, to free, to male, or female, because everyone who has ever lived needs God's forgiveness, needs God's mercy, and needs, in the worst way, a rescue operation. For the promise that he should be heir of the world was not to Abraham or his seed through the law. It was through the righteousness of faith. It was because of the heart. It was because of change of heart, because of the confidence that he had in God that he actually exhibited by the way he lived his life. And then he says this, if they who are of the law are heirs, then faith becomes meaningless and the promise is made of no effect, because the law works wrath. Where there is no law, there is no transgression. You understand this? If salvation is by the law, if those who are going to be the heirs of the kingdom of God are going to gain it by keeping the law, then you can forget the whole thing, because everybody breaks the law. And all the law can accomplish is wrath upon the poor sap who has broken it and trashed his life by living it contrary to the laws of God. Therefore, it is of faith that it might be by grace, to the end that the promise might be secure to everybody, not just those who are of the law, but those who are of the faith of Abraham, who is the father of us all.
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0: Paul tells us that this Abraham believed in hope against all hope when God said to him, so shall your seed be. Now, that doesn't say very much to us in the book of Romans, but Paul assumes his audience knows what he's talking about. And what he's talking about is the man Abraham, who, when he was approaching 100 years old and his wife was approaching 80 years old, and to put it mildly, sex had become less of an interest to either one of them, and there was no chance any longer of her having a child. In fact, they had had no children up until this point. So God comes to him and says, your seed, that your children are going to be like the sand on the seashore for multitude, like the stars in the heaven, and all the nations of the world are going to be blessed through your children. Now, it's hard to know what went through Abraham's mind. Most of my friends, if I ever made that kind of a statement to them, would look at me like I was crazy and would start cracking jokes and would probably invite me to go home and get a good nap and come back when I felt better. But Abraham believed God. Sarah didn't really. She was listening around the corner of the tent flap, and she laughed, and God said, what are you laughing for? And she said, I didn't laugh. Oh, yes, you did, he said. So kind of a funny little account in a way as they work their way through this unbelievable promise. And sure enough, a year later, Sarah had a child. Now, not being weak in faith, Paul tells us in Romans 4, verse 19, he considered not his own body now dead when he was about 100 years old. He didn't consider the deadness of Sarah's womb. He didn't stagger at the promise of God through unbelief. He just said, okay, God said he's going to do it. He's going to do it. Now, you know, this is the kind of stuff of which real friendships are made. It's trust. It's the realization when the person you're talking to gives you his word, it's going to happen. That everything within his power, everything within his purview, everything he can possibly do, he will do to see to it that it happened. And you know, when people put that kind of trust in you, it has an effect on you, doesn't it? Well, Abraham did not stagger at the promise of God. He was fully persuaded that what God had promised, he was able to perform. And so therefore, because of that attitude of heart that he had, this was imputed to Abraham as righteousness. He was considered from that day forward a righteous man, not because he'd kept every law perfectly all of his life, although he had been a law-abiding man, not because of his law-keeping. It was because of his trust. Now, it was not written for his sake alone that it was imputed to him. It was written also for us to whom it can also be imputed, if we believe on him that raised up Jesus our Lord from the dead. If we can just manage somehow to believe what God tells us, to believe the witnesses, believe the testimony that God in heaven sent his son down here, his son died in our place, and his son was raised from the dead. If we can believe that, we ourselves can be saved and justified. Jesus, who was delivered for our offenses and was raised again for our justification. Therefore, Paul says in chapter 5 and verse 1, being justified by faith, we have peace with God through our Lord Jesus Christ, by whom we have access by faith into this grace wherein we stand, and we rejoice in the hope of the glory of God. Now, can I remind you of one uncomfortable truth while we're at this? And one of the reasons why we have all this misunderstanding about law and grace and what Christians are supposed to do to be saved. You get everything made right with God this way, but it doesn't make it right with the world. The law hasn't been abolished. The law simply defines what sin is. It tells you that you're in trouble and that you need a Savior and that you need somebody to come in here and rescue. It tells you that you need God. And then when God washes away your sins, forgives you of all your transgressions, you still have got to obey the law, because if you don't, you'll get yourself in trouble all over again. It is as simple as that. He said, not only this, but we glory in tribulation, knowing that the tribulation we're going to have to go through works patience, and patience works experience, and experience works hope, and hope does not make ashamed, because the love of God is shed abroad in our hearts by the Holy Spirit, which is given to us. You know, you gain an enormous capacity for loving other people, he said. For when we were without strength, in due time, Christ died for the ungodly. You know, it'd be pretty rare for someone to go out and die for a righteous man. Maybe, though, for a good man, Paul says, somebody might dare to die. But God commends his love toward us in that while we were still sinners, Christ died for us. Do you know what the significance of that statement is? It's really pretty simple. It means it wasn't because of your righteousness that God saved you. It wasn't because you finally began to get it all right. It wasn't because you read the law and kept the law and began to keep the law ever more perfectly that finally Jesus Christ was able to come into your life and save you. No. Jesus died for us while we were still sinners, which means we didn't deserve nothing. Much more now, he said, being justified by his blood, we shall be saved from wrath through him. For if, when we were enemies, we were reconciled to God by the death of his Son, much more being reconciled, we shall be saved by his life. More on this next time. Until then, I'm Ronald Dart.
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up. 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
5: Do you remember the nervous excitement of your first day of college? I just went to my 40th high school reunion. Can't believe it. I still remember those folks like it was yesterday. For today's incoming freshmen, that anxiety you and I probably felt now starts months earlier, online. Before freshmen ever set foot on campus, a lot of them now feel pressure to find their friends, even their roommates, through incoming class social media groups. Now, this sounds harmless enough, but a lot of these pages are in fact run by outside companies, not the schools. Some even charge a fee to post. Put another way, they're profiting off of kids' anxiety about being lonely. Here's the thing. You don't need your friends picked out before day one. I can almost guarantee you the best friends your kids are going to make are the ones they meet the old-fashioned way, face-to-face. I'm Dr. Sanjay Gupta, helping you live a better life.
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was light. 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The waters part at your command are come pouring down in flood and dry land.

I'm not the only one who needs a word from you. Lord, show me if I'm praying wrong, if what you will and what I want

Singing News Radio, the trusted voice of Southern gospel music. Good morning, everybody. Joseph Reed here with you, your host on The Morning Show. That was Janet Paschal with In the Fire. As I've said before, I'll say it again, it's great to see Janet Paschal back on the radio. Think a lot of her. Thankful for her contribution to this great music that we love so much. A lot of music to play for you this morning. I'm currently at the Ark Encounter here in Williamstown, Kentucky. Have been here for a few days helping host the wonderful 40 days and 40 nights of Christian music here, and it's been going fantastic. Well over 700 people have accepted Christ at this event over the past 14 days. Isn't that amazing? We're going to hear from Endless Highway. We've got the Duncans coming up, Justified, Poet Voices, The Guardians, and more. 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
3: For a long time, when we talked about the HPV vaccine, we were talking about protecting girls from cervical cancer. But now there's something every parent of a boy should know as well. The vaccine isn't necessarily just for girls, because a new study out of Johns Hopkins School of Public Health found that boys and young men who got the HPV vaccine cut their risk of developing HPV-related cancers by about half. HPV, that virus, is incredibly common, nothing to be ashamed of. Almost everyone who's sexually active will likely be exposed at some point. The CDC currently recommends the vaccine for kids at ages 11 or 12, but it can be given as early as 9. And if your kid missed it, it's not too late for them to get protected. Catch-up shots are recommended through age 26. If you have questions, if you have concerns, your family pediatrician is a good place to start. I'm Dr. Sanjay Gupta, helping you live a better life.
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That's Watt Victory. I'm Joseph Reed, coming to you from the Ark Encounter this week. Of course, the Perrys will hit the road a little later on today, and we're going to head toward Indiana, and then we're going to be in Pennsylvania and North Carolina. You can get our full schedule by going to bandsintown.com/the Perrys to see where we're going to be. But the Ark Encounter 40 Days and 40 Nights of Christian Music is going fantastic. God is doing great things here. I'm going to let the music roll for you this hour. Scotty Inman coming up, tribute. We're going to hear from Jeff and Sherry, Ernie Haas and Signature Sound. We've also got the Wisnets coming up and the Collingsworth family. That's all this hour. 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

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Hope you're having a great morning so far. Kicking off hour number three with the latest hit from Legacy 5, I Know the Sweet Voice of the Shepherd. Jonathan Wilburn is coming up. We'll hear from the Hoppers, Anthem Edition. We've got Lauren Talley and Triumphant later this hour. We've got the latest from Right Road Quartet coming up later. A lot of great music to play for you. Joseph Reed here with you, your host this morning, coming to you from Williamstown, Kentucky at the Ark Encounter. 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A lot of your favorite gospel artists here each and every day for 40 days and 40 nights. 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
2: Why on earth would anyone be happy about being in trouble? Why would you take satisfaction, even pride, in severe affliction? I mean, if you knew someone like that, you'd probably think something was wrong with them. But you read people in the Bible who talk this way all the time. But does it make any sense to you when you hear it? Wouldn't you be just as happy to be out of trouble? Listen to how Paul says this. Therefore, being justified by faith, we have peace with God through our Lord Jesus Christ, by whom also we have access by faith into this grace wherein we stand, and we rejoice in hope of the glory of God. And not only that, we glory in tribulations also. Now, every Christian has heard about being justified by faith. We've all heard about having peace with God, meaning that God isn't mad at us any longer, I guess. And we all understand that faith gives us access to the grace of God, which is our salvation. You may have even heard a lot about enduring tribulation, and why bad things happen to good people, and about suffering with Christ and all that. But the odds are, it still doesn't resonate all that well with you. You don't understand it that well, or at least feel you don't. Paul said two very important things here. They're very closely related, and neither of them is very well understood. He said, we rejoice in hope of the glory of God, and we glory in tribulations also. Now, what on earth did he mean? How can we hope for the glory of God? And why on earth should we glory in tribulations? Well, he sort of explains it when he says, we glory in tribulations also, knowing that tribulation works patience, and patience experience, and experience hope. And hope, well, hope doesn't make us ashamed, because the love of God is shed abroad in our hearts by the Holy Spirit, which is given to us. You know, what Paul is saying here is that the trouble, the tribulation we go through in this life changes us. Well, you know, we all knew that already. But what for? What's the purpose of the change? What's the objective? What on earth is going on here? Everyone wants to go to heaven when they die, don't they? But how many people know what for? What are they going to do in heaven? Actually, this is not very important. What is more important to them is that they're not in hell and they're alive. But I don't think people have thought this through very far. I've heard that in heaven we will sing God's praises forever, that we'll dine on milk and honey, that we'll walk on streets of gold, that we will sit and look up into the Master's face. Now, I suppose we could just accept on faith that all this will not get boring. But as far as I can see right now, heaven doesn't really sound all that interesting as most people present it to us. And here comes the next problem. Heaven is a place that's free from pain, free from tears, free from crying. There's no tribulation, no suffering there. Here's the question. If we're saved by grace and bound for heaven, why doesn't God put an end to the suffering now? What purpose is served by continuing the suffering, by going on in the tribulation? That is the question. And Paul answered the question in part. He said, not only so, we glory in tribulation also, knowing that tribulation works patience. Did you catch it? Tribulation works. Okay, but to what end? What's going on here? Paul tosses this stuff out so fast that it must mean his audience knew what he was talking about. You and I are going to have to work a little harder if we're going to grasp it. Now, as it happens, the answer to this question, that tribulation works, and works what, lies in Paul's phrase, we rejoice in the hope of the glory of God. This does not merely mean that we hope to see the glory of God. It means we hope to receive the glory of God. Now, I know that what I'm trying to tell you and what I'm about to tell you is not going to sound right. In fact, the very idea that man could be that much like God seems blasphemous to some people, so I'm going to appeal to a respected Christian writer to make my point. If you're going to stone me for this, you'll have to stone C.S. Lewis also. I have told people he said this, and they don't believe me, so I'm going to read it to you from his book, Mere Christianity. The chapter in question is entitled Counting the Cost, and it's based on something Jesus told his disciples. Jesus told them on one day, this is Luke 14, verse 26, "If any man come to me and hate not his father and mother and wife and children and brethren and sisters, yes, and his own life also, he cannot be my disciple. And whoever does not bear his cross and come after me, he cannot be my disciple." Now, these are hard words, folks. And I've heard a lot of people try to explain them away. I've heard all sorts of attempts at retranslation, but there's nothing wrong with the King James translation here. Jesus basically said what you're reading right here. The question is, what did he mean? He then goes on to say, "Which of you, intending to build a tower, doesn't sit down first and count the cost, whether he has sufficient to finish it?" Makes sense. I'm going to do a project. I'm going to set out on something I want to get done. It's going to cost something. I guess I'd better add it up and see if I've got enough money to get it done. And Jesus said, you better do that, lest having laid the foundation, you can't finish it, and everybody that sees it is going to mock you, saying, "Huh, look at that foundation. Old Crazy Bob built that foundation over there, but he didn't have enough money to finish the house." Or what king, going to make war against another king, doesn't sit down first and add up whether he can, with 10,000, meet him that's coming against him with 20,000? You just have simple math, folks. Can we make this or not? Or else, while the others are a great way off, he sends an ambassador and desires conditions of peace. Now, then Jesus finishes with these words, "So likewise, whosoever he be of you that forsakes not all that he has, he cannot be my disciple." So when Jesus said this, he established the fact that it's going to cost us something to be his disciple, and we need to know that right up front, right? He said, let's don't get started down this road unless you start counting the cost. All right, how much is it going to cost? It's going to cost everything we have. In fact, he said, if any man comes to me and doesn't hate his father, his mother, his wife, his children, his brethren and sisters, and even his own life, he cannot be my disciple. If you're going to go with Christ, you have got to be willing to lay any and all of this down. So there's a cost. And if there is such a high cost, there ought to be something in payback. There ought to be something out there on the other side of this. Oh, I know all the stuff about salvation by grace. I know we can't work our way into the kingdom of God. But having said all that, understanding justification by faith and by grace, understanding that you can't work your way into the kingdom of God, Jesus still, in the end of it, said it's going to cost you something, and you'd better count it before you go in. Well, if I'm going to count the cost, then I really ought to know why I should be willing to pay it. I'm going to talk to you about that when I come back after these words.
3: 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How much power is controlled by the Creator of the universe? And what does He plan to do with it? To find out, request your free CD titled, How Great Thou Art. 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
2: So it's logical to say that if being a disciple of Jesus is going to cost us everything we have, then there must be something out there that would make us be willing to pay the price for it. Now, in his book, and it's a widely quoted book, Mere Christianity, which is a compilation of earlier works that he did, going all the way back to about 1943, I think, in Mere Christianity, the chapter called Counting the Cost, C.S. Lewis puts it this way. When I was a child, I often had a toothache, and I knew that if I went to my mother, she would give me something that would deaden the pain for that night and let me get to sleep. But I did not go to my mother, at least not until the pain became very bad. And the reason I did not go was this. I did not doubt she would give me the aspirin, but I knew that she would also do something else. I knew she would take me to the dentist the next morning. I could not get what I wanted out of her without getting something more which I did not want. I wanted immediate relief from pain, but I could not get it without having my teeth set permanently right. And I knew those dentists. I knew when they started fiddling around with all sorts of other teeth, which had not yet begun to ache, they would not let sleeping dogs lie. If you gave them an inch, they would take an L. Now, if I may put it that way, our Lord is like the dentists. If you give him an inch, he will take an L. Dozens of people go to him to be cured of some one particular sin which they're ashamed of, or which is obviously spoiling daily life. Well, he'll cure it all right, but he will not stop there. That may be all you asked, but once you let him in, he will give you the full treatment. That is why he warned people to count the cost before becoming Christians. Make no mistake, he says, if you let me, I will make you perfect. The moment you put yourself in my hands, that's what you're in for, nothing less or other than that. You will have free will, and if you choose, you can push me away. But if you do not push me away, understand, I am going to see this job through. Whatever suffering it may cost you in your earthly life, whatever it costs me, I will never rest nor let you rest until you are literally perfect, until my Father can say without reservation that he is well pleased with you, as he said he was well pleased with me. This I can do and will do, but I will not do anything less. Now, that's pretty stern stuff, and it means essentially that God says, I'm going to take you all the way unless you push me away, but don't think I'm going to accept any half measures. We're going to go all the way, no matter what kind of suffering it costs you in this life. Later in this same chapter, he concludes the chapter by saying this, the command, be ye perfect, is not idealistic gas, nor is it a command to do the impossible. He is going to make us into creatures that can obey that command. He said in the Bible that we were gods, and he is going to make good his words if we let him, for we can prevent him if we choose. He will make the feeblest and filthy of us into a god or goddess, dazzling, radiant, immortal creature, pulsating all through with such energy and joy and wisdom and love that we cannot now imagine. A bright, stainless mirror which reflects back to God perfectly, although on a smaller scale. His own boundless power and delight and goodness. The process will be long and in parts very painful, but that's what we are in for. Nothing less. He meant what he said. That's C.S. Lewis. From Mere Christianity. So, if you are a Christian, you are in the middle of a great remodeling job. You can back out if you want to, but if you don't, God is going to give you the whole treatment. Lewis borrows another illustration from someone else, and he says to imagine yourself as a living house. God comes in to rebuild that house. At first, perhaps you can understand what he's doing. He's getting the drains right. He's stopping up the leaks in the roof and taking care of all those things. You knew those jobs needed doing, and you're not surprised. But presently, he starts knocking the house about in a way that hurts abominably and does not seem to make sense. What's he doing? What's he up to? The explanation is that he is building quite a different house from the one you thought of. He's throwing out a wing there and putting on an extra floor there and running up towers and making courtyards. You thought you were going to be made into a decent little cottage. He's building a palace, and he intends to come and live in it himself. Now, maybe you can understand just a little bit better what Paul said when he said, you know, it's not only that, but we glory in tribulations, knowing that tribulation works patience, and patience experience, and experience hope. You see, all this process of stuff that we're going on in here gives us hope that there is something out there that is great enough to justify what God is allowing us to go through. In fact, I don't think there's any way of understanding what God is doing to us and why we have to suffer and why innocent people have to suffer in this life if you don't understand that God is doing something far greater than anything we can see. This is an ancient Christian doctrine, although many people do not seem to realize it. You'll almost never hear it from a pulpit, even though it's a part of what C.S. Lewis calls mere, that's basic Christianity. Now, many people probably wouldn't know this, but the Eastern Orthodox Church has always carried this as a part of their doctrinal structure. I looked on their website, and here's what the Orthodox Church in America has to say about this topic. Quote, according to Orthodox theology, to bear the image of God, and if I may pause to say here, then we're told in the Bible that man is made in the image of God. According to Orthodox theology, to bear the image of God is to be like Christ, the uncreated image of God, and to share in all the spiritual attributes of divinity. It is, in the words of the Holy Fathers, to become by divine grace all that God himself is by nature. I think it was Peter who said we've been made partakers of the divine nature. Continuing to quote, if God is a free, spiritual, personal being, so human beings, male and female, are to be the same. If God is so powerful and creative, having dominion over all creation, so human creatures made in his image and according to his likeness are also to exercise dominion in the world. If God

0: automatically tend to show loving kindness and service. We don't always have love and mercy and compassion upon other people like God would have mercy and compassion. How can we, who don't tend to be that way, get that way? Well, one way is by suffering. When you have suffered enough to desire compassion, when you have suffered enough to desire mercy, when you have suffered tyranny and oppression, and you know what it really feels like, to the point that you would never in any lifetime ever impose it upon another person, that's one of the ways you learn it. And that's why Paul said, we glory in tribulation because we know that it works experience, and that experience takes us on to hope, and we gain patience. We learn the attributes of God through the things that we suffer in this life. And it is the attributes of God that He is trying to create in us. Continue to quote from the Orthodox Church website. And finally, if God lives forever in eternal life, never dying, but always existing in perfectly joyful and harmonious beauty and happiness with all of creation, so too are human beings made for everlasting life in joyful and harmonious communion with God and the whole of creation. Now, these boys can write pretty well, and they draw quite a picture for us, don't they? Continue to quote, according to Orthodox doctrine, human being and life is never completed and finished in its development and growth because it's made in the image and according to the likeness of God. You realize what they said? They said that the human being and human life is never completed and finished in its development and growth. Why? Because it's made in the image and according to the likeness of God. God's being and life are inexhaustible and boundless. You know, until I read it there, I hadn't thought of it quite that way. But a lot of people have the idea of God as being static, that He is just one way, and He will be that way forever. They don't think in terms of God being inexhaustible and boundless. Yeah, He is one way, but how do you plumb the depths of it? How do you reach the boundaries of it? He is, as they said, boundless. As the divine archetype has no limits to His divinity, so the human image has no limits to its humanity, to what it can become by the grace of its Creator. Human nature, therefore, is created by God to grow and develop through participation in the nature of God for all eternity. We're supposed to participate in the nature of God through all eternity, to grow and expand through all eternity into the very being of God. You know, it's a little bit big for us to understand. To be able to grasp it all is, well, it's beyond our comprehension, but the basics aren't. The basics are that the suffering that we go through in this life and the tribulation that we go through now works. It works patience, and patience brings about experience. And all this working together gives us hope of the glory of God, that there is something more for us than we might ever imagine, that man is to become, as they put it in this doctrinal statement, more godlike forever. Even in the kingdom of God at the end of this age, when Christ will come again in glory to raise the dead and give life to those who love Him. Thus, the Holy Fathers of the Orthodox faith taught that whatever things, whatever stage of maturity and development man attains and achieves, whatever his power, wisdom, mercy, knowledge, love, there continually remains before him an infinity of ever greater fullness of life. Well, I am not of the Orthodox faith, but I'm really impressed with the way they put this short doctrinal statement together. And you may not agree with all they say, but what they say about the destiny of man, they've taken, for the most part, from Scripture, and it's mind-boggling. What they say here in so many words is that salvation is a process, and for man, the process of growth in the glory of God goes on forever. It's staggering to consider. Stay with me. When I come back, we'll return to the Apostle Paul.
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0: So in order to get started on this road,

0: not merely to eternal life, but through eternal life. There's something that's got to be done. Human beings have got to be rescued from the morass, from the swamp we've made for ourselves. And that's why Paul, having said the things he said leading into this, says in Romans 5, verse 6, "For when we were yet without strength, in due time Christ died for the ungodly." You know, scarcely for a righteous man one will die. It may be, of course, peradventure for a good man some won't even dare to die. There's a man that's good enough that I'm willing to put my life on the line for his. But God commends his love toward us in that while we were still sinners, Christ died for us. So it wasn't a matter of us getting our lives together. It wasn't a matter of us putting everything straight. It wasn't a matter of us proving to God that we're righteous enough to be forgiven of our sins. No. While we were still sinners, still breaking the law, Christ died for us. And much more then, being now justified by his blood, we shall be saved from wrath through him. Seems to suggest a twofold process here. One is a rescue operation, that the shed blood of Jesus Christ rescues us, saves us from sin. But there is a further salvation, that we shall be saved from wrath through him, as though it were an ongoing process. For if, when we were enemies, we were reconciled to God by the death of his Son, much more, being reconciled, we shall be saved by his life. And you know, I really think it's from scriptures like this that the Orthodox Church and C.S. Lewis and people like them have come to the conclusions they have about what God has in store for man throughout eternity. You only start by being reconciled to God. And once reconciled to God, once you have invited him into your life, once you have said, "I've counted the cost, I know it can cost me everything, but God, I want to go all the way with you." Once you've let him in, then salvation, the process of salvation, really gets started. The process of remodeling the house, clearing up the drains, of making the electricity work, and then of tearing out rooms and building towers. And Paul says, we'll be saved by his life, but not only that, we also joy in God through our Lord Jesus Christ, by whom we have now received the atonement. But why do we need an atonement? Well, Paul answers it. He says, "Wherefore, as by one man sin entered the world." Talking about Adam, who, until Adam sinned, sin had not entered into the world. And when he did, death entered right along with it. And death, now possible, passed upon all men because all have sinned. Take note of that. We aren't all dead because Adam sinned. We're all dead because we all sinned. We all transgressed the law of God. We've all done things in our lives that are stupid enough to get us killed, it seems like. And in any case, in the end result of it all men are going to die because we have been estranged from God. And so, when we were without strength, at a time when there was nothing we could do about it, Christ died for the ungodly. Now, if you've never been ungodly in your entire life, then I suppose you could say that Christ didn't die for you, and if so, I'm not talking to you. But God commends his love toward us, Paul says, in that while we were still sinners. I can't help but think about John the Baptist's baptism, where he told the people standing before him, "You go bring forth fruit meet for repentance. You go ahead and straighten out your life. You repent, and let's see the results in your life, and then I will baptize you." You didn't realize, don't you, that that's a different baptism from that of Jesus? The baptism of Jesus Christ doesn't require you to become good enough for it. It requires you simply to recognize you've been bad enough for it. Much more then, Paul says, being justified by his blood, being made right with God, all the past has been wiped out, we're going to be saved from the wrath of God through him because we're going to start the walk. We're going to start tearing down the old man. We're going to start ripping out the things that don't belong there. We're going to start the process of reconstruction from what we are right now to what God wants us eventually to become. Until next time, this is Ronald Dart reminding you, get ready for the remodelers. It'll be uncomfortable, but trust me, it's worth it.
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kicking off hour number four of the morning show for your Thursday. Welcome in, everybody. I'm Joseph Reed, taking you through some great Southern gospel music like that one. Lefevre Quartet with Whatever Hallelujah. Gaither Vocal Band is coming up. We'll have Karen Pick and New River, Brian Free, and Assurance. Joseph Habedank coming up, Sound Street. We're going to hear from Chronicle. We've got the Irwins coming up later this hour. Brand new music from Joy Holden that's coming up. A lot. Want to encourage you to remember Singing News Radio in your prayer and know that we are listener-focused and listener-supported. 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

0: I want you to write a letter to Almighty God. A letter that spells out in detail why you are thankful to Him. You say, well, Pastor, I can just pray that. Oh, yes, you can. But let me tell you what I've learned now from about 8 years of journaling. When you journal, you say it clearer and you say it more powerfully and you say it in a way that you will never say it if you just let it flow from your mouth. Sit down with your computer, men, because that's macho. With your journal, women, because that's mystic and feminine. And write God a letter. And simply begin, Dear God, this particular time in my life, I want to express my gratitude to you for all that you mean to me. First of all, I want to thank you for that day when I was a teenager and I finally came to understand that Jesus Christ was my Savior. And I won't finish my letter because it's mine. And I want you to write yours. It may take 2 or 3 pages or it may just be 1 page, but write until you can't write anymore. Sign your name to it and stick it in the back of your Bible. And every once in a while, when you're prone to a spirit of ingratitude, pull out your letter to God and read it out loud. And you will be reminded we have a lot to be thankful for.
1: Amen. And we surely do. We surely do. God's perspective is that. And that's what we need to make it through life. Hey, tomorrow we're going to talk about the power of words. The power of words. The power of the tongue. That's another prevalent subject in the book of Proverbs. I was surprised when I studied this book to discover how much Solomon has to say about the use of the tongue and our words. And we'll have a couple of days of discussion tomorrow and then again on Monday as we continue our journey through this Old Testament book of wisdom. I hope you're enjoying this as we've worked together. And if you haven't already done so, you need to get the study guide. We always tell you about the study guide, but in this particular series, it's more important than ever because this is not one where you stay in the same passage. You move from passage to passage, and the study guide has all that information. You can find out about it at davidjeremiah.org. And I am David Jeremiah, and I'll see you right here tomorrow on this good station.
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brand new release from the Tribute Quartet to get us kicked off on this Thursday morning. It Could Have Been a Mountain from their Dove-nominated album, Forever. Welcome in, y'all. I am Troy Peach. Yep, back in the chair and on the air. Another great day of Southern Gospel music is what I've got lined up for you today. So go ahead, stick around with me. It's going to be good. Right here on Singing News Radio, it's Janet Paschal within the 5.

Former number one song from Ricky Carden and All the Boys, Something to Shout About here on Singin' News Radio. A little throwback from the Martins just before that song called Running. Here's another former big, big song. Y'all remember this one? It's Ernie Haas' signature sound with a remake of the Dwayne Allen classic, He Did It All For Me.

Dr. Clint Brown and all the guys from Southbound. Somebody testify here on this Thursday. 21 minutes past the hour. Music on the way from the Guardians. Got the Mighty Kingsmen coming up. The Mylon Hayes family. And here's one from Poet Voices. Yeah, this one right here lights my fire. Now I'm on my...

you, Lord, and break your heart. If I know me, I could tell myself I'm better than the one who bowed their knees then went astray. Well, the fact is I know me.

Coming around the bottom of the hour, the latest from The Guardians, I Know You. Before that, you heard from Sunday Drive featuring Miss Taranda on Mountains Were Made to Climb. Mylon Hayes Family up on the way. Also, a Phillips and Banks and a new one from Tony Gore and Majesty. Here's one from the Mighty Kingsmen.

As promised, new music from Phillips and Banks. It's called The Anthem. You heard from the Mylon Hayes family before Phillips and Banks with Just As Sure here on this Thursday. Moving you on through our number one on Southern Gospel Middays. We're headed toward the top of the hour. On the way, Triumphant Quartet, Karen Peck and New River with a former number one. And here is a brand new release from Tony Gore and Majesty. Yeah, I said Tony Gore and Majesty. It's a brand new one. Help, just a prayer away.

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cared for. Others didn't care that much about. Oh, but you have so much mercy for the outcast.

The latest from Jeff and Sherry Easter getting us kicked off here on another great hour of music on this Thursday edition of Southern Gospel Middays. Jeff and Sherry Easter with No Rock. Hey, y'all, I am Troy Peets. Glad to be hanging out in the chair and on the air with you for another great hour of Southern Gospel Middays. Got you singing news verse of the day going to come your way in just a little bit. Plus, music from Scotty Inman. I got Jim and Melissa Brady in this hour. Week's Revival. New music from Chosen Road and more like this one here. It's Paid in Full on this Thursday. What victory. It's Singing News Radio. I'm Troy Peets.

Scotty Inman with My God here on this Thursday. Before that, the Collingsworth family in the house with Not One Word of God Has Changed. It's time now for that Sing a News verse of the day. We're going to be looking today over in the book of 1 John chapter 4 and verse 16. And we have known and believed the love that God has for us. God is love, and he who abides in love abides in God, and God in him. That's your Sing a News verse of the day here on Southern Gospel Middays. I'm Troy Peach. Here's one from the Neelands. I'm liking this one from the Loving You album, Three Nails Instead.

Yeah, there you go. Music from the Kramers. And we will. 25 minutes past the hour here on Southern Gospel Middays. On the way, the Gaither Vocal Band, Week's Revival, Chosen Road. Even got a throwback from the Booth Brothers in this hour. You don't want to miss any of it. Here is a Dottie Rambo classic from Jim and Melissa Brady. I will glory in the cross.

The Word of Prophecy Broadcast. In this hour of the world's greatest crisis, hear a unique revelation and message by Brother Ray Pringle, a man anointed to be a prophet of God. The voice of one crying in the wilderness, prepare ye the way of the Lord, make his path straight, as saith the prophet. And many of the children of Israel shall he turn to the Lord their God, and he shall go before him in the spirit and power of Elias, to turn the hearts of the fathers to the children, and the disobedient to the wisdom of the just, to make ready a people prepared.

0: Welcome to the Word of Prophecy broadcast, radio's most challenging hour. And I'm Brother Ray Pringle, and ladies and gentlemen, I've come your way with a true prophetic message out of your Holy Bible. I don't preach from religious books nor from perverted Bibles, but from the true Bible, which is the old King James Version of 1611, God's true word. Now, if you follow this message carefully, you'll know it's straight out of your Holy Bible, and that is true. So don't get mad with me because I speak the truth, even though it may make you feel uncomfortable and disturbed. I'm your friend who will tell you the truth on every one of these broadcasts, and I'm perhaps the best friend you have. And I pray that God will give you ears to hear what His Spirit is sending in His love through this true servant of His by Holy Ghost anointing. And today's message is entitled, The Ruin of Sin. I want to begin today in a scripture for a text found in 2 Corinthians, the 12th chapter, verses 20 and 21. The apostle says, I fear lest when I come, I shall not find you such as I would, and that I shall not be found unto you such as you would not, lest there be debates, envyings, wrath, strifes, backbitings, whisperings, swellings, tumults. And lest, when I come again, my God will humble me among you, and that I shall bewail many which have sinned already. Now, listen, ladies and gentlemen, this is a church. They've sinned already and have not repented of the uncleanness and fornication and lasciviousness which they have committed. Right in a church that he addressed this epistle to in 1 and 2 Corinthians both, called the Church of God, which is at Corinth. And this church was filled with all kinds of excess in degeneracy and almost to the point of apostasy, but their excessive sins were certainly manifest in Paul, the great apostle who was in charge of these churches. He had heard about it. And he says, when I come, he said, you're not going to find me like you want to find me, because I'm going to rebuke you and set things in order. And this great apostle shows us how to set things in order when there is sin in the church. Well, there's sin in the church today. There's more non-Christians in the churches today than there are Christians by far. And the tares have overgrown the wheat, and the preachers are blind and ignorant and dumb, and they just let them grow together when God said the field is the world, and let the tares and the wheat grow together in the world, but not in the church. Because this blessed old apostle wrote 13 books in our New Testament, and he corrected all the misunderstandings and the wrong philosophies and the heresies that were in the churches in the early days of the apostles, the beginning of the Church of the Living God, in the day, the brand new church here that he was, you might say, the general overseer of. And he's setting in order some things and reprimanding these people in the church that they're letting sin coexist here alongside of these people who are real saints of God. And he says, when I come, I'm going to bewail many that haven't repented of these sins that are in the church. Now, this great apostle tells us what to do about those sins. He didn't leave it up to some old modern philosopher and some of these panty-waist preachers today that I call wimps that are in charge of the churches, because they should be a prophet and a man of God at the head of the churches today. And Jesus said in Matthew 23, 1 and 2, that the Pharisees are sitting where Moses' seat is. In other words, where a prophet of God ought to be. Now in 1 Corinthians 5, Paul is dealing, secondly, in 2 Corinthians 12, with a problem that had arisen in this church of God at Corinth. Now, in the first epistle, in 1 Corinthians 5, beginning in verse 9, he was setting in order the manner of judging these people who sinned and still stayed in the church. And here was the order. Verse 9 of 1 Corinthians 5. I wrote unto you in an epistle not to company with fornicators, yet not altogether with the fornicators of this world, or with the covetous, or extortioners, or with idolaters, for then must ye needs go out of the world. Now those are the tares in the churches. But now I have written unto you not to keep company, if any man that is called a brother, if he claims to be a Christian and he's a fornicator, or he's covetous, or an idolater, or a railer, or a drunkard, or an extortioner, with such a one know not to eat? For what have I to do to judge them also that are without? Those people without the church that are wicked and excessive sinful. Do not ye judge them that are within, he asked, but them that are without, that's without the church, God judgeth. Therefore, put away from among yourselves that wicked person. Somebody's in the church and he's still sitting, committing abominations. God said, judge him and put him out. Well, preachers, they say, oh, you're not supposed to do it. Well, they're liars because God said to do it. What are you going to believe, the word of God? Or are you going to believe some old modern philosopher that got in the pulpit and a humanist or somebody that don't believe in the word of God and the discipline of God's word? Well, we must stick to God's word because, ladies and gentlemen, when you get down to the root, to the real bare facts of the matter, a true man of God is a real separator, and he's not a mixer. He don't mix God's people up. Why, Lord, today the preachers don't have any standard of holiness, no Bible virtue or morality or purity to teach to the people. And this blessed old apostle, if you go back to another book that he wrote, the book of Acts of the Apostles, in Acts the 19th chapter, he tells us plainly here, he gives us here an example of what to do about things. All right, in Acts the 19th chapter, beginning in verse 8, Paul went into the synagogue and spake boldly for the space of 3 months, disputing and persuading the things concerning the kingdom of God. But when divers were hardened and believed not, but spake evil of that way before the multitude, he departed from them and separated them from the disciples, disputing daily in the school of one Tyrannus. And this lasted for a period of 2 years in this great church that was at Ephesus. And ladies and gentlemen, he separated the true Christians from the non-Christian, or he separated the wheat from the tares. Listen, sin is deadly. It's not a trifle. Ladies and gentlemen, sin will destroy you. And unless we get rid of that sin in our lives, and it has to get out of the church, that sin will destroy an individual, and it will destroy a church and its effectiveness and its power with God. I tell you, sin ruins. I don't care where it is. What do you want in the church for? Preachers today just coddle it and pet it and pamper it, because here's the truth about it, ladies and gentlemen. The people that are non-Christians in the church today are the ones that's got the money. They've got the money, and the preachers wouldn't have enough money to build these big cathedrals and have these high steeples and a lot of carpets and ornateness and air conditioning, pleasing pews and all of that stuff, if they didn't have these sinners in the church, the worldly crowd, that give the money. My Lord have mercy sakes. Back in the Old Testament, you find that back in the church of old, that's the church that Moses brought out of the wilderness. Well, Joshua was his successor after they came out of the wilderness into the land of Canaan after 40 years. And in the 7th chapter of Joshua, verse 10, the Lord said unto Joshua, get thee up. Wherefore liest thou upon thy face? Israel has sinned. And he says, I will not be any longer with you unless you get this sin out of the camp. You will not be able to stand before your enemies. Now get up and get sin out of the camp, out of the church of old. Well, somebody says, they didn't ever do this. Yes, they did. The church of old did it. The prophets commanded God's people to do it. They didn't always do it because he had a bunch of oracketeer and wimpish preachers around that wouldn't obey the word of God. But in the days of Nehemiah, hundreds of years later, in Nehemiah the 13th chapter, in verse 3, it came to pass when the people had heard the law as they read it, that they separated from Israel all the mixed multitude, and the mixed multitude today who are not really born again. They're not Christians. They're just professing Christians, and the Bible has a nice name for them. Jesus called them hypocrites. The churches are filled with them today because they're not true Christians. They're not really born again. They're not new creatures in Christ. And you're not a Christian just because you've been baptized and joined the church and take communion on the first day of the week or on Saturday. It doesn't make you that. The only reason the churches are filled today is because preachers have mistaken their arrogance for inspiration and Holy Ghost anointing, and they teach something other than the truth of God's word. A prophet of God will not be a men pleaser. Galatians 1 and 10, Paul said, if I yet please men, I am not the servant of Jesus Christ. And they let sin in the church. My Lord, have mercy. Most preachers today only seek popularity and crowds and money. But we need men of God, prophets, ladies and gentlemen, that will lift their voice and rebuke God's people for their sins, and preachers for their iniquities and rebellion against the word of God, a voice that will produce panic among God haters and holiness haters, and not peace. Jesus said in, Lord have mercy sakes, Matthew 10:34, he said, do you think I came on earth to bring peace? I came not to bring peace, but a sword, but I came to set a man at variance against his father, the mother against her daughter, the daughter-in-law against a mother-in-law. A man's foes will be they of his own household. Jesus didn't come to give us peace except when we are obedient to the laws of Jesus Christ and of God the Father. We've got to recognize the fact, ladies and gentlemen, that we're not living in a paradise that God created. We're living in a fool's paradise that people don't even know what sin is. My Lord, have mercy. They don't even get under conviction today and claim that they're saved when they haven't even been under conviction of the Holy Ghost. And today I want to tell you something for sure before I close. When the Holy Ghost convicts a person of their sins, they're going to do one of three things. They're either going to break out, that is, into open rebellion. They're going to break down, that is, they just fall apart. Or they're going to break through to victory through old-fashioned repentance when they turn to Jesus Christ and the Father with all their hearts, because they know sin is going to ruin them, and they give up their sins and begin to serve the Lord. Shall we pray? Father, we ask in the name of Jesus to hear the prayer of thy servant and hear the heart cry of every man, woman, boy, or girl, Lord, that's tired of their sin. They know that sin is going to ruin them. For God said, be sure your sin will find you out, and whatever a man sows, he's going to reap. Father, I pray the Holy Ghost will convict hearts and turn them to you in repentance and to Jesus Christ for the forgiveness of their sins and eternal life. We pray in Jesus' name, and amen. Ladies and gentlemen, this is Brother Ray Pringle. I'd like to remind you here that we come over this radio station some 260 times a year, 5 days a week, Monday through Friday at the same time. And don't be surprised if I repeat something, the scripture and messages on this radio broadcast, which I often do because of the necessity of repeating things that are truly worthwhile. 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My mailing address is Word of Prophecy, Post Office Box 10200, Jacksonville, Florida, 32207. 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

kicking off the lunchtime hour with music from Poet Voices on this Thursday. Now I'm on my way. It's Southern Gospel Middays on Singing News Radio. I'm Troy Peach, your host, just moving you on through the middle part of your day here on this warm August Thursday. Yeah, I don't know if it's been warm where you are, but it sure has where I have been. And big guys like me, we don't do well with sweat. I tell you what, I told my church on Sunday, every time you walk by an air conditioning unit, just reach your hand out and start praying over it. You know, that way everybody's covered everywhere they go. So it's just a good idea for me. It's Mark Bishop on this Thursday. I got here as fast as I could. It's Singing News Radio.

Former number one song from Tribute, Free Indeed, here on Southern Gospel Middays. Here's my friends from Lawrenceburg, Tennessee. It's John Kelly and all the Kellys with Clouds Roll Back.

Dale, Robbie, and David, they are New Ground. It's a brand new one from those guys, written by Mr. Ronnie Henson. I'm gaining new ground here on Southern Gospel Middays. I'm Troy Peach. Coming up, music from the Guardians on the way. Even got a brand new one from Tony Gorin Majesty. Don't want to miss that. Here's the latest from Lauren Talley. It is 20 minutes past the hour. Here's Walls from Lauren Talley.

0: Welcome to Through the Bible. I'm Steve Schwetz, your host on this five-year journey through God's entire Word. Now, as we near the end of our study in Matthew, Dr. J. Vernon McGee still has a lot of great teaching in store for us. So get settled on the Bible bus and open your copy of God's Word to Matthew 24 as our study of the Olivet Discourse continues. And while you find your spot, Greg's here, so we're going to open our proverbial mailbag and share a few letters with you.
1: Yeah, it is proverbial because, yes, we do get letters. Like, you and I saw a couple handwritten letters sent to us the other day from Canada. That was fun. But today, we're going to do one of our favorite things, which is read letters from the United States. I call them the home team because without the support from North America, this ministry could not reach out in 250-plus languages around the world.
0: Yeah, amen. Let me start with this first one from John. He wrote this to celebrate the completion of his first five-year trip.
1: Yay, congratulations.
0: Way to go, John. I used to listen to Through the Bible on a Christian radio station that was run by our local Christian school. Around 2000, the school changed to an all-music format. We lost many great teachers, like Dr. McGee. Then I found your app, and I officially started my ride on the Bible bus in June. I consider this recent five-year journey completed on April 2nd, 2026, and I'm primed to ride as long as the Lord has me on this earth. The past 5 years has brought tremendous growth. I used to skip the conversations and fast forward to the teaching. Oh, John.
1: Hey, John, come on.
0: What are you doing?
1: Give us your number. We'll give you a call.
0: Okay, I continue. But the Lord convicted me of missing out on the blessing and not praying for my fellow Christians. I also began to give monthly support and join the World Prayer Team. I have several friends which I am either directly mentoring or asking questions. I've invited them to this new journey with me. I can't tell you how much your program means to me. Life has been very rocky at points. I was a prodigal son. But the Lord is gracious. Blessings in the name of Jesus.
1: Wow. Great letter. Great to hear from you, John. We are just teasing. You can forward through the intros to the program. The ones where it's just Steve. But when I'm here, come on, man. Come on.
0: Fair enough. Okay. How about this one from Amy?
1: We would love to hear from Amy. And she says this. Hello. I live outside of Pittsburgh. I was so ecstatic to begin the five-year journey with you. I jumped on the Bible bus regularly a couple of years ago while I was walking at lunch. The program counseled me through a very difficult time. I had heard the program years ago and was drawn in by Pastor McGee's voice. My Nana and Pop-Pop have the same accent, and it soothed me to hear God's Word read and studied. I shared through the Bible with everyone. Pastor McGee's honesty and integrity with God's Word shined through. Most of all, his compassion in sharing his personal testimony throughout his life is what draws me deeply into the sanctuary of God's presence. His relationship with his earthly father, his marriage, and his loss of a child have touched the depths of my soul. Thank you all for being steadfast in continuing to share the program throughout the decades.
0: Mm. Such an encouragement, yeah. Amy. And, you know, one of the things that struck me, she says, the program counseled me through a very difficult time. And it wasn't like the program was specifically tailored to your unique situation.
1: Yes.
0: Instead, God's Word is our ultimate counselor. And if you're studying it and going through it month after month, Genesis to Revelation, you will get counsel from God's Word, even though it's not specifically tailored to your situation, because it's there.
1: And even though we were teasing John about not listening to the intros, seriously, apart from listening to you and me, we want you to hear these letters, because the letters from all over the world prove the point you just made.
0: Yeah.
1: Because people talk about practical situations where God's Word taught on through the Bible has changed their life.
0: Yeah, and I think it's important for us to have a perspective that there are Christians all over the world that need our prayer.
1: Yes.
0: And we get such great letters of specific people, and you can specifically pray for them and be blessed. And the blessing you will get meeting these people in heaven, I can hardly wait.
1: Yes, I know.
0: Greg, pray for us as we begin.
1: Father, you're doing great things through your Word, and we honor and praise you for that. We pray as we study now, you'll do great things in our lives. In Jesus' name, amen.
0: Here's Dr. J. Vernon McGee with our study of Matthew 24 on Through the Bible.
2: Back to the 24th of Matthew, we go today to the Olivet Discourse, and our Lord has now answered two questions. What is the sign of the end of the age? It's the great tribulation, and the thing that triggers it will be the appearance of the abomination of desolation, whatever that is. probably the image of the Antichrist, but I'm not looking for that. Hope you are not. And we're looking for the Lord from heaven. That's for the church. Now, the sign of his coming to the earth, it'd be like lightning. It'll be a public display. And the sign of the Son of Man in heaven, apparently, that Shekinah glory will hover over the earth right before he comes to the earth. Now we got down to the place here in the 32nd verse, and I'd like to turn and pick up at that point where he gives the parable of the fig tree. I'm reading now verse 32 of chapter 24. Now learn a parable of the fig tree. When its branch is yet tender and putteth forth leaves, ye know that summer is nigh. So likewise ye, when ye shall see all these things, know that it is near even at the doors. Now I cannot see how the fig tree could be anything other than the nation Israel. I think the vine and the fig tree represent this nation. There are certainly trees and a vine that grow in abundance in that land. Even after all that's happened to that land, the thing that impressed me were fig trees up north of Jerusalem and vineyards south of Jerusalem, right south of Bethlehem. Believe me, friends, they got vineyards. Not as many as Southern California or of the San Joaquin Valley in California, but it's not as big a place. It certainly is filled with vineyards. And that is the thing that identifies the land at least. And I think he's speaking of the nation that occupies that land. Now he says, when the branch is yet tender, putteth forth leaves, ye know that summer's nigh. So likewise ye, when ye shall see all these things, know that it is near, even at the doors. Now, this is the warning he gives to them. Verily I say unto you, this generation shall not pass till all these things be fulfilled. Now, this generation could refer to the race, that is, the nation Israel, or it could refer to the generation then living. One generation of what, 20 years? I think they count about that. This takes place in a much briefer time than 20 years. My feeling is it could refer to either, but I much prefer that it refers to the race, that this nation will not pass away. Haman was never able to destroy them, neither was Pharaoh, and Hitler did not succeed. And today, no dictator will be able to exterminate these people. God will see to that. Now he goes on, verse 35, to confirm it by saying, heaven and earth shall pass away, but my word shall not pass away. And he says, you can just underscore what I've said, because heaven and earth may pass away, but my words will not. And heaven and earth will pass away, and there'll be a new one. But the word of God, he's not going to change it, friends. It's going to stand throughout the eternal ages. May add to it, but he's certainly not going to change what he's given to us. Verse 36, but of that day and hour knoweth no man, no, not the angels of heaven, but my Father only. And the important thing, the day and hour, although they know they're drawing near to the period, they cannot give the day nor the hour. And I'm of the opinion, since we've had so many in our day that try to pinpoint it, they'll have them in that day that'll try to even bring it down to the hour. And they'll know something is coming, but they'll not know at the moment it will come. Now he uses here the illustration of Noah in the past. But as the days of Noah were, so shall also the coming of the Son of Man be. He'll come in a day like the days of Noah. For as in the days that were before the flood, they were eating and drinking, marrying and giving in marriage, until the day that Noah entered into the ark, and knew not until the flood came and took them all away, so shall also the coming of the Son of Man be. Now, the days of Noah were days of gross immorality, days when every thought and imagination of man's heart was evil, and evil continually, we're told. But when our Lord says that as it was in the days of Noah, he just says that they were eating and drinking. Well, is there anything wrong with eating and drinking? I don't think so. I mean, we're told to whatever you do, whether it be to eat or drink, do to the glory of God, and we can do that today. Why is that evil? Well, these people were not doing it to the glory of God. In fact, they were eating and drinking as if God did not exist. like the little boy that was invited out for dinner, first time in his life. Of course, it was just next door, but to him it was a highlight. And his mother practically had to chain him all that day to keep him from making a beeline to go over the fence to go next door. And finally, why, the time came and she got him ready and washed his face, and he made a beeline to get next door. It was a new experience for him. He'd never been away from home on his own. And when they sat down at the table to eat, why, he had come out of a Christian home, and this was a non-Christian home. And so he just automatically, a little fella, bowed his head. And all of a sudden, he discovered nothing was happening as far as returning thanks was concerned, but they sure were passing the food. And he didn't want to miss it, and he just opened his eyes and looked. And not having any inhibitions, he said, "Don't you folk here thank God for your food?" It was embarrassing for a moment, but the lady of the house said, "No," said, "we don't." Little fella thought a moment, and he said, "You're just like my dog," says, "you just start in." A lot of people today just start in, don't they? There are multitudes of people today sat down at their meal and will sit down three times a day, receive a meal that comes from the hand of God. And this year, we're told, 2.5 millions of people are going to starve to death in this world. But you and I have plenty today, and we have plenty, and the godless have plenty. Because God's not judging them today. They have plenty, and they're not thanking God. In the days of Noah, they'll be eating and drinking. Here they are right on the verge of the coming of Christ. They're living as if it's never going to take place. And there are people living like that today. And then he says they're marrying and giving in marriage. That is all right, isn't it, to be married? Well, they were acting as if God did not exist. Oh, I guess they had a church wedding, but it was very meaningless. It didn't mean a thing to them. And they did it right up to the day that Noah entered into the ark. They lived as if God did not exist. They did not believe that he was coming to this earth again. They were scorners. They ridicule the fact that he's coming. They knew not until the flood came, took them all away. So shall also the coming of the Son of Man be. Then shall two be in the field. The one shall be taken and the other left. Two women shall be grinding at the mill. The one shall be taken and the other left. Now somebody said to me, "Well, preacher, you finally painted yourself into a corner. You said the church and the rapture's not in the Olivet Discourse, and look, here it is. There'll be two in the field. One will be taken and the other left. Women grinding at the mill. One will be taken and the other left." I have news for you. He's still not talking about the rapture. This is not the rapture. What makes you think it's the rapture? Well, it's one taken, the other left. Isn't that rapture? Oh, no, my friend, not at all. After all, what's he talking about? As it was in the days of Noah. Well, how was it in the days of Noah? Who was taken away and who was left? They knew not until the flood came and took them all away. What? Those that perished. This is no rapture of taking the church out of the world. This is removing from the earth by judgment those that are not going to enter the kingdom. One will be taken away, the other left. Left for what? To enter into the millennial kingdom. That's the picture that we have here. It's not rapture at all. Really, I didn't paint myself into a corner after all. Now will you notice verse 42? Watch therefore. Now that is the important word, watch therefore. And that, I think, is a little different than the watching that the child of God is to do today, looking for the Lord to come. Today it's a comforting hope. There's a note of fear, anxiety in that day. They'll say, "Would God it were night when it's morning." And they'll, "Would God it were morning when it's night." So that there's anxiety in that day. But today we're to wait for the Lord from heaven. Now, somebody's going to say, "But you're splitting hairs, aren't you?" Oh, no, I'm not. The word watch in the Old Testament, and I've looked it up in Hebrew, and it has about 17 different meanings. And we have only one word, but actually watching today has different meanings altogether. Let me illustrate. Now, here's a man that's going to go deer hunting. And he goes with his gang at the usual time of the year. And he goes up to that same spot, and they camp out at night, get up the next morning, and he goes up, and right over the hogback on the hill at a trunk of an old tree that's down there, Why, he takes his usual place because the deer come across there, and he sits and waits. After a while, he hears a noise in a bush. He thinks it may be a deer, and he lifts his rifle and he waits. And believe me, it better not even be a deer hunter because he's apt to shoot him. But he's watching, you see, for a deer. Now, about 2 weeks later, you meet this same man down on the street at the main street corner in your town, and you see him there. He's looking down this street, looking down that street, and you know he's waiting for somebody, and he sure is watching. You go up to him, and you say, well, who are you looking for? Oh, he says, my wife. She's 45 minutes late. You see, he's watching for a deer again, but it's different deer, but he's watching in a little different way. Before, he had his deer gun. Now, he sort of wishes he had it with him again. She's 45 minutes late, but it's against the law for him to shoot her in no open season. So he doesn't have his deer gun. He's watching in a different way, you see. Now, that's two different ways. Let me mention another. Suppose a month or two after that, you go to the hospital, and you pass a room, and you see him and his wife sitting there by a bedside of a little child, and the little child has a burning fever, and the doctor says the crisis will come about midnight, and they'll watch him. My friend, that's a different type of watching than watching for a deer or waiting for his wife on a corner. That's with anxiety. I think it's something like that. Watch therefore, for ye know not what hour your Lord doth come. But know this, that if the goodman of the house had known in what watch the thief would come, he would have watched and would not have suffered his house to be broken up. Therefore be ye also ready, for in such an hour as ye know not, the Son of Man cometh. Who then is a faithful and wise servant, whom his Lord hath made ruler over his household to give them meat in due season? Now, what he's doing in the rest of the Olivet Discourse are giving parables to illustrate the attitude of folk to his coming and what'll happen when he does come. Now, I'm going to drop down to chapter 25, because we must finish this chapter today in the Olivet Discourse, and I'll just have to hit high points here, as you can see. But the attitude of some will be that, well, my Lord delays his coming, so he just goes on living carelessly. Well, God's going to judge him when he comes. In other words, in that day, and this is a great principle, we ought to live our life in the light of the fact we're to stand in the presence of Christ. And did you notice I didn't say in light of the coming of Christ? Now, I don't care whether he's coming as 100 years from today or 1,000 years. You and I are to stand in his presence. And whether you're saved or lost, you're going to stand in his presence. If you're saved, you will have to give an account of your life to see whether you receive a reward. And if you're lost, you'll stand there to be judged. So every person should live his life in light of the fact he's to stand in the presence of the Lord. Now, that's the big emphasis here in the Olivet Discourse.

Very candidly, I feel the partial rapture ministers to spiritual snobbery. That is, I never met one of that group that didn't think he's with the five wise virgins. I never met a foolish virgin in all my life. They all wise, that crowd. And as I talked with them and worked with them, I had a feeling that they were not sure that I was one of them. I'm sure that they could have classified me as one of the foolish ones. But it does lead to spiritual snobbery. Now, thank God, when the rapture takes place, every believer's going out. And we're all going out, nobody on the basis of merit. We're all leaving because of the grace of God. He saves us by grace. He keeps us by grace. He'll take us out of this world by grace. And when we've been there 10 million years, we'll be there by the grace of God, my friend. So that the 10 virgins do not refer to the church. It refers to the nation Israel. My friend, if you just let our Lord talk to these men who were his apostles with this background, they raised several questions. Let him answer them and don't make him talk to you about something altogether different. You're interrupting him, as it were. Let him say what he wants to say to those to whom he wants to say it, and let us just listen. And the application is for us, but not the interpretation. Let's notice now. Then shall the kingdom of heaven be likened unto 10 virgins, which took their lamps and went forth to meet the bridegroom. Now, the Peshitta, which is not even a manuscript, it's what's known as an uncial, not a good one. The thing about it that makes it good, it's in the Syriac of that day, is that it certainly reveals the customs of the day. And I would not recommend it at all, but I would say that it reveals the customs of the day. Now, in that translation, they meet the bridegroom and the bride, so that he's coming from the marriage to the marriage supper. Now, those of you that were with me in Revelation know that I made the statement, tried to sustain it from Revelation, that the marriage takes place in heaven, the marriage supper takes place on this earth. And I'd like to refer you to a statement in the Gospel of Luke that I'm sure illustrates this in Luke, the 12th chapter, verse 35. Here, again, he's giving warnings and parables, and he says, "Let your loins be girded about and your lights burning, and ye yourselves like unto men that wait for their Lord when he will return from the wedding, that when he cometh and knocketh, they may open unto him immediately." Now, you see, the wedding has taken place. The bride is with him. And, of course, if he's coming from the wedding here in the Gospel of Luke, the bride's with him. No man ever went on a honeymoon by himself. If he did, it wasn't a honeymoon. And so here, it's the bridegroom that's bringing the bride with him. And they're waiting on earth for him to come. You see, while the great tribulation is going on the earth, why, he's yonder in heaven with the church. And he's coming now with the church. And we find that five of them were wise, five were foolish. This is the attitude toward his coming now to the earth. They that were foolish took their lamps, took no oil with them. But the wise took oil in their vessels with their lamps. Now, I believe that the oil is the Spirit of God. And I think, again, in that day, as it was in his day, there'll be a lot of phonies. He called them hypocrites. They'll have a lamp, but no oil. While the bridegroom tarried, they all slumbered and slept. And at midnight, there was a cry made, "Behold, the bridegroom cometh, go ye out to meet him." Then all those virgins arose, trimmed their lamps. They all slept, but some were genuine, you see. Some had oil. The others did not have the Holy Spirit. Now, I believe that that is the interpretation of this. And he concludes it by saying, verse 13, "Watch therefore, for ye know neither the day nor the hour wherein the Son of Man cometh." And it's the day nor the hour now, you see, not the year or the century. The day and the hour. And the attitude during this period is to watch. That is the important thing for them to do. Now he has another parable. Verse 14, "The kingdom of heaven is as a man traveling into a far country, called his own servants, delivered unto them his goods. One he gave 5 talents. 2 talents, 1 talent. Every man, according to his several ability, straightway took his journey." Now, the key to this, of course, and it's for that day, I think the pounds that he gives in the Gospel of Luke is more applicable to us today, but there's a great principle in both of them, of course. He's judging every man according to his ability.

0: And he's to use the talents. Now, the talent is not a talent. It may be that God has given you a wonderful open door. And candidly, friends, you don't know how many times I have to go to the Lord and tell him that I want to use it, whether I'm one talent, two talent, I don't know which it is, but whatever it is, I sure want to use it right. I don't want to put it in a napkin. I don't want to sit on the sideline. I don't want to bury my talent. There's a great principle here in light of the fact you're going to stand in his presence and have to give an account. Now, I'll have to leave off there today. I did not quite finish even today this wonderful Olivet Discourse. We conclude it next time and go into chapter 26. Until then, may God richly bless you, my beloved.
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That's the latest from Janet Paschal, starting us off on this final hour of music on this Thursday edition of Southern Gospel Middays. I'm Troy Peach, your host. Thanks for tuning in. 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Either way, you are our special guest, and some of your favorites could be on the way in this hour. Come on, hang out with me. You're going to love all the music in this hour. I like classics. How about this one here from the Happy Goodman family? When morning sweeps the eastern sky on Singin' News Radio. Singin' News verse of the day on the way. Christ is coming.

I like that one from the Down East Boys, featuring my buddy Mr. Caden Howe on Mercy River here on Singin' News Radio. Well, it's now time for that Singin' News Verse of the Day. Today, your Singin' News Verse of the Day comes out of the book of Matthew, chapter 5 and verse 44. But I say to you, love your enemies, bless those who curse you, do good to those who hate you, and pray for those who spitefully use you and persecute you. That's your Singin' News Verse of the Day here on Southern Gospel Middays. I am Troy Peach. Music all the way from the Perrys. I've got my gang lined up. Music from Sisters, but here's one from Sound Street. Go ahead and get your shouting britches on. This is good stuff. Mountains Will Fall. Sound Street on Singin' News Radio. I'm Troy Peach.

15 minutes past the hours and a little Perry's in the house with You Can't Hurry God. Here's your current number one song in all of Southern gospel music. Thankfully, it comes from my gang, Peach Goldman, Expecting a Mountain.

I love it. Music from Sisters. Still, I will praise you here on the Southern Gospel Middays Thursday. Here's one from Scotty Inman. Everybody loves that guy. A Broken Man Came on Singing News Radio.

Bringing us around the bottom of the hour, music from Three Bridges. Now, there's your throwback with I'm a Soldier in the Army of the Lord. Taylors before that with their new one, Peace, Love, and Joy. Here's one I had a request for, and it's one of my favorites, so I had to play it. It's from the Irwins. It's called Cloud.

this Thursday as the latest from JJ Weeks and all of Weeks Revival breaking loose. I am Troy Peets. That's going to do it for me here on this beautiful Thursday. I'll be back tomorrow. Yes, it is Friday Eve, and we will celebrate kicking off the weekend together right here on Singing News Radio. Have a great rest of the day, y'all. Music from Tribute Quartet taking us home today. Come on, let's go to that land.

0: Dr. Sanjay Gupta.
1: At one point or another, I'm willing to bet you've turned to an AI chatbot to ask about something that ails you. But here's something that might surprise you. Your doctor is probably using AI too. In fact, one company, Open Evidence, claims more than 100 million Americans were treated last year by a doctor using its platform. Sure enough, I've been using these tools myself at the hospital, along with many of my peers. We lean on them to keep up with the fire hose of new research, to draft notes, even to write arduous letters to insurance companies. Mostly it's a good thing, frees us up to focus on you. But there are real concerns, especially with regards to your private health information. So I think the question is fair to ask. Are you using AI in my care? Has it been approved? And how do you make sure it's accurate? These are questions you can ask your doctor. I'm Dr. Sanjay Gupta, helping you live a better life.
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2: You can't always control your circumstances, but you can control how you respond to them. 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With the conclusion of his message, Power Up Your Prayer Life, Proverbs About Prayer, here's David.
3: And thank you for joining us. Hey, friends, have you ever noticed how prominent the subject of gratitude is, especially in the New Testament? It is one of the pictures of what a Christian should be like. Full of gratitude, full of thanksgiving. Have you ever known anybody like that? Surely we all have examples we can think of people who just, whenever you're with them, they just seem to be so grateful for everything that has happened to them and is happening to them, even the hard things. And don't we want to be like that? Yes. I always told people, I don't want to grow up and be a grumpy old man. I want to be a grateful man, a man who's thankful for all the blessings of God, even in spite of the trouble that comes periodically. So here's some motivation for that. Here in the book of Proverbs is some motivation for living a grateful, thankful prayer life. And I hope you will observe all of these wonderful principles and put them into your life. We are so very excited about this book that we are making available during the month of August. It's brand new from the Turning Point Press, and it's called God's Heart for Israel, a beautiful hardback gift book, over 100 pages of teaching on what the Bible says about Israel and what our attitude toward them ought to be. Really important information for everybody right now, because anti-Semitism is on the rise in our nation. We must not let that happen. As Christians, we need to dig into the Word of God and be prepared to stand with our brothers and sisters who occupy that little postage stamp place we know as Israel in the Middle East. We will make this book available to you when you send a gift of any size to Turning Point during the month of August. The month is getting away from us, so don't wait too much longer before you write that letter and send your gift and just say, please send me the book on Israel, and it'll be on its way before you know it. It's our joy to do this because it will add value to your life as a Christian and give you perspective and direction right straight from God's Word. Now let's get to our discussion today. Open your Bibles to the Word of God, and here we are with Power Up Your Prayer Life, Proverbs About Prayer.
4: Of all the people in the Bible, nobody that I know was more thankful than Paul. In all of his letters, gratitude drips from the pages. His instruction to us is that we are to be a thankful people, and when we think about the man who wrote it, it is even more meaningful to us. When you look at his life, it was one life of misery. He was stoned at Lystra. He was driven out of Thessalonica. He was rejected at Athens. He was jailed in Philippi. He was apprehended at Caesarea. He was taken as a prisoner to Rome, released, and then put in prison again. He was put in a dungeon, and ultimately he was martyred. If you want to read an accurate account of his troubles, go to 2 Corinthians chapter 11. This has a special meaning to me. I just need to remind you of this. 2 Corinthians chapter 11. If you want to see what this man went through, here's a little list. And this is what we ought to read before we read all the things for which he was thankful. And I need to tell you, some of you know this. When I was sick in the hospital, I got a card from somebody. It was made down in Greenville, North Carolina, at a special greeting card company. And this card was supposed to be a get well card. And on the front of the card were the words of 2 Corinthians chapter 11. It was in a stack of all of the other get well cards trying to encourage me. And this is what it said, beginning at verse 24. From the Jews, 5 times I received 40 stripes minus 1. 3 times I was beaten with rods. Once I was stoned. 3 times I was shipwrecked. A night and a day I've been in the deep. I'm thinking, who sent me such a sorry card? In journeys often, in perils of waters, in perils of robbers, in perils of my own countrymen, in perils, this is all on the front of a get well card. In weariness and toil and sleeplessness often, beside the other things, what comes upon me daily, who is weak and I am not weak. And I read that whole thing and I thought, man, this is really sad that someone would be so sick in their thoughts that they would send somebody who's suffering a card like this. And then I opened it up and on the inside were these words, So how you been? Isn't that great? I felt better immediately. And I only tell you that because while we're laughing at it, it was no laughing matter for Paul, was it? Paul went through some very difficult times, and yet out of the brokenness of his life and the difficulty that he faced came this aroma of thanksgiving that's everywhere present. And I went through his epistles and I just wrote down some of the things he was thankful for to help me know some of the things I ought to be thankful for. First of all, he was thankful for salvation in Jesus Christ. At the end of 2 Corinthians chapter 9, he says, "Thanks be to God for his unspeakable gift." Romans 6:17, "But God be thanked that though you were slaves of sin, you obeyed from the heart that form of doctrine to which you were delivered." Maybe you can't remember that far back when you got saved, but most of us remember when we were saved and how God came and through his wonderful Son, the Lord Jesus Christ, gave us salvation. One of the things about Paul that I've noticed is that when he's writing his epistles, they're all very logical and very sequential and very in order until he thinks about his own salvation. Then he goes off on a rabbit trail for 5 or 6 verses and talks about how wonderful it is to be a Christian. There was a hymn that was written, and it's been wonderfully used of the Lord over the years. And I'm going to read the hymn, which you probably won't recognize, but when I read the chorus, you will. The hymn goes like this: "Some thank the Lord for friends and home, for mercies sure and sweet. But I would praise him for his grace, in prayer I would repeat. Some thank him for the flowers that grow, some for the stars that shine. My heart is filled with joy and praise because I know he's mine. I trust in him from day to day, I prove his saving grace. I'll sing this song of praise to him until I see his face." You know what the chorus is. Thank you, Lord, for saving.

That's the greatest thing we have, isn't it? When we have Jesus Christ and we have salvation, everything else can be fallen apart. But if it's well with our soul, oh my, are we rich. Because that's an eternal blessing no one can ever take from us. Let me hurry on. We should be thankful for the strength that God gives us. 1 Corinthians 1:4 says, I thank my God always concerning you for the grace of God which was given to you by Jesus Christ. We should be thankful for spiritual fellowship. Over and over again in the scripture, we find this. 2 Thessalonians 1:3 says, we are bound to thank God always for you, brethren, as it is fitting, because your faith grows exceedingly, and the love of every one of you all abounds each toward the other. Have you ever given thanks to the Lord for the fellowship you have with God's people? You know what you need to do is spend about 6 weeks on a mission field where there's only one or two other Christians, and then come home and look around in church some Sunday and say, look at all of these people who love the Lord the way I love the Lord, and how blessed I am to be with them. That's why when we put together opportunities for us to get to know one another in groups and in Sunday school classes, you ought to run toward that. As Christians who love the fellowship of God's people, we have something uniquely special that you cannot describe, you can only experience. And if you know the Lord, you are instantly grafted to everyone else who knows the Lord. And you have oneness and fellowship, and you ought to be thankful for it. You ought to be thankful for the sustenance of God's word. The Thessalonian believers were a special group of people who loved the word of God. For in 1 Thessalonians chapter 2, Paul wrote about them. He said, for this reason, we also thank God without ceasing, because when you received the word of God, which you heard from us, you welcomed it not as the word of men, but as it is in truth, the word of God, which effectively works in you who believe. Do you thank God for the word of God, which effectively works in you that believe? My friends, God's word is something that strengthens and sustains us and helps us. I preached in North Carolina, and I wasn't feeling very well. I was starting, I thought, to get the flu. And I said to my wife, I don't know how I'm going to do this. I'm going to stand up here and preach in front of all these people, and then I have to stand in line for 2 hours and shake hands and sign books. I don't have the strength. This is going to be interesting. So I went to the church, and I went back in the back room, and I shut the door, and I had an hour before the service started, and I just got my Bible out, and I didn't think about doing this. I just sat down, and I began to read through the scripture. I started at a place where I had left off, and I began to read. I never had anything quite like this happen to me before, but during that hour, the word of God began to nourish my soul and strengthen my life, and when I got done, I almost had forgotten that I wasn't feeling good. I went out in the power of the Holy Spirit and in the strength which God alone can give, and I had a strong night, and I signed every book and shook every hand and went home late. And you say, can God do that? Yeah, the word of God strengthens you, not only spiritually, but sometimes it can even strengthen you physically. God's word is the nourishment of our soul, and by his spirit, he can fill us and empower us to do what we could not otherwise do. Do you ever thank God for that? Do you thank God for the word? I think that ought to be something we do once in a while. We ought to be thankful for God's people who serve. Ephesians 1:15 and 16 says, therefore I also, after I heard of your faith in the Lord Jesus and your love for all the saints, do not cease to give thanks for you, making mention of you in my prayers. I wish I had time to go through all of these things that Paul was thankful for, but I'll leave that up to you. You can read his epistles, and especially the prison epistles, and you'll find it everywhere. Just read the prison epistles. You'll have so much stuff you won't be able to talk about it all, because Paul was a thankful man. And he admonishes us to be thankful. It is one of his most prominent themes. He was thankful, and he used it as a platform to urge everybody else to be thankful as well. And we have no reason to be unthankful. The Bible says that whatever we do in word or in deed, we are to do it all in the name of the Lord Jesus, giving thanks to God and the Father by him. And in the same prison epistle, Colossians 4:2, he says, continue in prayer and watch in the same with thanksgiving. In everything, give thanks, for this is the will of God in Christ Jesus concerning you. Pastor Jack Hinton was on a short-term missions trip some years ago, and he was leading a worship at a leper colony on the island of Tobago. A woman who had been facing away from the pulpit turned around, and he said, it was the most hideous face he had ever seen.
The woman's nose and ears were entirely gone, and she lifted a fingerless hand in the air, and she asked, "Can we sing, Count Your Many Blessings?" Overcome with emotion, Jack Hinton left the service. He was followed by a team member who said, "I guess you'll never be able to sing that song again, will you?" And he said, "No." He said, "That's not true. I'll just never be able to sing it again the same way." We have so much. We are such recipients of the grace and goodness of God. How thankful we ought to be. Not out of guilt because we have more than others, but out of gratitude because God has been so gracious. Dale Carnegie used to recommend to people that came to his seminars that they take out a pencil and paper and make a list of every good thing in their life. Then in their mind, they were told to imagine that each one of these things had been taken away and to imagine what life would be like without them. And when they had fully realized the emptiness without all of these things, they were to gradually give them back to themselves one by one, counting their blessing and being thankful. What an exercise. Make a list of everything that's good in your life, and then one by one, take them away, and then give them back to yourself with a spirit of thanksgiving. Well, I need to wrap all of this up, but I want to give you three thoughts about Thanksgiving, some principles that will help us in these next days. As we take the idea that God delights in the prayer of His people, and especially in the thanksgiving of His people. Notice, first of all, that thanksgiving is a choice. Henry Nouwen once wrote that where there is reason for gratitude, there can also be a reason for bitterness. It is here that we are faced with the freedom to make a decision. We can decide to be grateful, or we can decide to be bitter. Everything that happens in life, we can either be better from it or bitter from it. Isn't that true? I ran into a woman who said she had read the introduction to the book, The Bend in the Road, that my wife Donna had written. And Donna made the comment in this book that when we went through this experience of illness, she made the decision of hope. She chose hope. How many of you know you can choose hope? How many of you know you can choose gratitude? And it is a choice. You can look at life and you can talk about the things that have happened, but if you do that, you need to take a full picture. I had a young woman come up to me after I had spoken, and she said, "I want you to know, Pastor Jeremiah, that I feel cheated." And then she told me a very sad story about finding out that she had a very, very bad kind of cancer, and that she had just given birth to their first child, and she said, "I feel cheated because I don't think I'll ever get to see this child grow up." And I looked at her with all the love in my heart, and I wanted to say some trivial thing, you know, some pious platitude that the Lord loves you. And all I could say was, "You know, God has given you these days with this child. God has given you these days on this earth. God has given you the love of this man. And in the midst of it all, there's this pain and anguish. And let me remind you also that the doctors can tell you what they think, but only God makes the final decision." I have a little thing written in one of my books that says this, you know, you can't deny the diagnosis, but you can defy the verdict. Amen. And you can choose hope just as you can choose thanksgiving. It's a choice. Matthew Henry, a well-known Bible teacher, one day said he was robbed. And the evening after that, he was making an entry into his diary about his thanksgiving. He had been robbed. And this is what he wrote down. "First, I am thankful because I was never robbed before. Secondly, I am thankful because they only took my wallet and they didn't take my life. And thirdly, I am thankful because they took my all, but it wasn't very much. And fourthly, I am thankful because it was I who was robbed and not I who robbed." I mean, it's a matter of perspective. It's a choice, isn't it? Alexander White, the famous Scottish preacher, invariably began his public prayers with an expression of thanksgiving. And one cold and rainy day, when his people wondered who he could be grateful for and how he could be grateful for the weather, he began by saying, "And we thank thee, O Lord, that it is not always like this." Always just a matter of choice. Not only is thanksgiving a choice, but thanksgiving is a catalyst. Let me tell you what that means.
A catalyst is something that we hear sometimes. I don't know if we know what it is, but it comes from the Greek word pronounced exactly as it is in English. And in chemistry, it is a substance that is added to the chemical solution to accelerate the desired effect. It can be removed at the end of the process without affecting the final product. Now watch carefully. Thanksgiving is that kind of an agent. Add it to anything you are doing and it accelerates the desired outcome. Make it a part of any formula in your life and it will have a dramatic effect. Add it to your prayers. Paul said, in everything by prayer and supplication with thanksgiving, let your requests be made known to God. Add it to your memories. Paul said, I thank God whom I serve with a pure conscience as my forefathers did, as without ceasing I remember you in my prayers night and day. Add thanksgiving to your life. And whatever you do in word or deed, do all in the name of the Lord Jesus, giving thanks to God and the Father by him. When you put thanksgiving, everything changes. Add it to everything you do. You have to be conscious about this, proactive about it. It won't just happen naturally. You have to pray that God, some of you need to pray a lot about this. Because you don't have a naturally thankful spirit. You have a tendency to always see the glass half empty instead of half full. Ask God to give you this ability to add thanksgiving to your life. Finally, I need to remind you as we started that thanksgiving is a command. It's not only a choice and a catalyst, it's a command. In everything, give thanks, for this is the will of God in Christ Jesus concerning you. If you choose to be ungrateful, you have chosen to be disobedient. That's just simply the way the Word of God reads. In the Old Testament, the prophet Samuel exhorted the people of God with these words. Listen to this verse in 1 Samuel 12:24. Only fear the Lord and serve him in truth with all your heart, for consider what great things he has done for you. Consider that. What great things God has done for you. I want to remind you at the end of this message that I have an assignment for you. And to give you this assignment, let me tell you this story. When William Stidger taught at Boston University, he once reflected upon the great number of unthanked people in his life. People who had helped nurture him, inspire him, people that had cared for him, people that had left a lasting impression on his life. One of these people was a school teacher he'd not heard from in many years, but he remembered that she had gone out of her way to put the love of poetry in his life. And Will Stidger loved poetry all of his life. So one day, when he was in a thankful mode, he sat down and he wrote her a letter. The reply he received, written in feeble scrawl of the aged, began, "My dear Willie." He was delighted. He was now over 50 years old and going bald and a professor, and he didn't think there was one person left in the world who ever knew that his name had once been Willie. Here's what that letter said. My dear Willie, I cannot tell you how much your note meant to me. I am in my 80s, living alone in a small room, cooking my own meals, lonely and like the last leaf of autumn lingering behind. You will be interested to know that I taught school for 50 years and yours is the first note of appreciation I ever received. It came on a blue cold morning and it cheered me as nothing has in many years. Not prone to cry easily, Will wept over that note.

0: to people in your life who have touched you with a spirit of thankfulness. Maybe you haven't thought of them in years. You might have to do some research to find out where they are. Write them a note. That will prime the pump of thanksgiving in your heart. That's the first assignment. But here's the most important one. I want you to write a letter to Almighty God. A letter that spells out in detail why you are thankful to Him. You say, well, Pastor, I can just pray that. Oh, yes, you can. But let me tell you what I've learned now from about 8 years of journaling. When you journal, you say it clearer and you say it more powerfully and you say it in a way that you will never say it if you just let it flow from your mouth. Sit down with your computer men, because that's macho, with your journal women, because that's mystic and feminine, and write God a letter and simply begin, Dear God, this particular time in my life, I want to express my gratitude to you for all that you mean to me. First of all, I want to thank you for that day when I was a teenager and I finally came to understand that Jesus Christ was my Savior. And I won't finish my letter because it's mine. And I want you to write yours. It may take two or three pages or it may just be one page, but write until you can't write anymore. Sign your name to it and stick it in the back of your Bible. And every once in a while, when you're prone to a spirit of ingratitude, pull out your letter to God and read it out loud. And you will be reminded we have a lot to be thankful for.
1: Amen. And we surely do. We surely do. God's perspective is that. And that's what we need to make it through life. Hey, tomorrow we're going to talk about the power of words. The power of words. The power of the tongue. That's another prevalent subject in the book of Proverbs. I was surprised when I studied this book to discover how much Solomon has to say about the use of the tongue and our words. And we'll have a couple of days of discussion tomorrow and then again on Monday as we continue our journey through this Old Testament book of wisdom. I hope you're enjoying this as we've worked together. And if you haven't already done so, you need to get the study guide. We always tell you about the study guide, but in this particular series, it's more important than ever because this is not one where you stay in the same passage. You move from passage to passage, and the study guide has all that information. You can find out about it at davidjeremiah.org. And I am David Jeremiah, and I'll see you right here tomorrow on this good station.
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